0: The player is the key player there is a guy named Mitch Town, playing away on the Hammond B3 organ. He's from Omaha. Don't run into a lot of musicians from Omaha. Good evening. More on that in a moment. I'm Stephen Stolen, your host tonight, Stolen Moments, here on WFY Public Radio. The name of that tune was Better Now Than Never At All. If I hand that over to my trusted partner here and I said, what does that title mean to you? He's going to say, this show. Good evening, Matthew Sosi, helping drive the bus tonight, bringing the tunes your way, and keeping me within the 59-minute boundary. Good evening, sir.
1: Good evening, Stephen. Good evening, everybody. What he said.
0: There you go. He would have done that. He would have done that. Mm-hmm. It doesn't matter. The album is called Refuge, 2025 album. Mitch Town, he's a big deal Hammond B3 organ player. He was a really, really popular sideman, but has his own chops. A word about this Hammond B3 organ, which is legendary in many ways. They don't make them anymore. They don't make them like that anymore.
1: Gosh, you're on the porch, old
0: I
1: man.
0: I am already.
1: Mrs. Sosi likes to say when it's not played well, she refers to it as Zamboni jazz.
0: Well, you know, it had its own thing. The Hammond folks, Mr. Hammond, did create the Hammond B3 organ.
1: Not John Hammond.
0: No, or I don't know.
1: Nicholas Hammond.
0: Okay.
1: Okay, that's enough.
0: Mr. Hammond was based upon a different kind of construction of the interior of the organ called a tone wheel organ. They stopped making the Hammond B3, the mighty Hammond B3 in 1975, and now they make something else that's like it. It's a, I would say, Matthew would probably say it's a pale imitation.
1: You've not lived until you've seen one of the old school ones being schlepped.
0: Yeah, it probably
1: up on
0: weighs
1: stage.
0: Like,
1: and yeah,
0: I mean, you have to pay. You got to pay some guys to do that for you. I don't think so. I think you actually roadies. I mean, you're the organ player. You have to schlep it yourself.
1: Yeah,
0: that's the way it works. Anyway, now it's called the Hammond Suzuki. It doubles as a motorcycle. Or a beginning violin player, the Suzuki method. Anyway, cool stuff. Better now than never at all. So we're going to go on the Work on the Railroad here and making his Stolen Moments debut tonight, right, Matthew?
1: Correct.
0: You don't even have to look this one up.
1: No.
0: He is, on this take, he is brief, and he is not Rocky Mountain High in any fashion, but yes, here's a little John.

0: 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Live.
1: And man, we are now right on track. All Aboard is the name of that album, and I don't want to know anything more about it. But it is a quick 1 minute, 4 second take of John Denver with the ever famous, infamous, and classic I've Been Working on the Railroad. You know, that was a 1880s levee song. Before they were working on the railroad, I guess they were working on the levee.
2: Hopefully the levee doesn't break.
1: Yeah.
2: Wow, two songs at once, friends. Your pledge dollars at work.
1: We are on fire, and we're only like 10 minutes into the show. Wow. So we're going to do a bunch of train railroad kind of takes here. And they are not at all alike. You'll be happy to know. And shocking, I know. Shocking. I'm not a thematic guy. Coming up, we have a Saskatchewan artist. I don't know that we've touched upon Saskatchewan except for hockey players.
2: Not enough.
1: Really?
2: Sure.
1: Do you know a lot about the tradition of country, jazz, and blues in the Saskatchewan world?
2: Well, just I think all the provinces up north at the not 51st state.
1: Uh-huh.
2: Yeah.
1: Well, you know, that one's really north.
2: Yes.
1: Maybe it's cold outside.
2: Not yet.
1: This guy is Coulter. I think it still is, no matter where we are hearing the program tonight. And by the way, I believe it's morning or afternoon or something in Australia, where, of course, we have a big listening. We have a big listener following there, down under. This is from a guy who's not down under. This is Coulter Wall, very much a cowboy. Very much. Kind of gruff, old school. This is a lonesome take. This is lonesome. Trains can be lonesome, you know. Because here's the deal with a train. You get on a train, you go somewhere. You don't get to take a side road. You don't get to stop at the Starbucks or the coffee shop or the truck stop. The train takes you there, and that's where you go.
2: Or the train stops.
1: Yeah.
2: Okay.
1: You can't stop at a truck stop because there is no truck stop for a train.
2: Right, they're train stops.
1: Yeah, but you don't get to decide where you're going. The train just, like, takes you there.
2: See where we're going, gang.
1: Yeah, here we go. This is called Transcendent Ramblin' Radio Blues.
2: Or Railroad Blues.
1: Yeah, there you go. Transcendent Ramblin' Railroad Blues on the radio. Matthew's here to catch me before I hit the floor. Stumbling but not falling. Coulter Wall is the artist, Saskatchewan born Coulter Wall.

Almost everywhere I roam, you can see it on my smile.

Coulter Wall, starting the railroad and train portion of the program tonight. Transcendent Ramblin' Railroad Blues. Okay, I've played this tune coming up before. This is special. Special in a good way. Not special like, you know, an apology for something. When Bela Fleck and his wife, Abigail Washburn, perform together, nobody performs with them. There's no band, there's no Fleck tones, there's no, you know, Mel tones, there's none of the tones. Just the two of them, just the two of us. They both play the banjo, they play it differently. Plucking, strumming, whatever, you know, there's all kinds of banjo-ness. And these are pretty good ones, by the way. This is a very cool take. It's kind of wildly creative on the tune we heard John Denver knock out before, which was not wildly creative. Kind of straightforward, straight ahead, I think they would say. This is really fun. Abigail Washburn is the singer, but they're both playing the banjo. Here is Railroad.

0: Abigail Washburn is the singer and banjo player, ably partnered by her husband, Bela Fleck. He's pretty good. He's a pretty good one, that Bela Fleck. And I think probably a really nice guy. I often will refer to the nice people, nice guy, nice artists, nice theys, thems, because a lot of people want to play and do recordings and perform with them. Part of that is because they're brilliant, and part of that is because they're brilliant and nice, fun, able, pleasant, like us.
1: Like the show.
0: Yeah, pleasant, you know. Yeah, you know, it's like better now than never at all. That was the opening track. If you're late, you're here just in time. You are here just in time. We're in the railroad and train section of tonight's program. I'm Stephen Stolen, you're listening to Stolen Moments, tonight on WFYI Public Radio.

0: Another Canadian. If you were with us before, we heard from Coulter Wall. This is a guy named Joshua Hislop. He is also folksy Canadian. It's nice stuff. Again, kind of this melancholy. Sad. Melancholy. Public radio word. Last Train Home is tune from a 2015 album called In Deepest Blue. I think blue, not like the color blue, but in like, you know, you ain't been blue. No, no, not you. So anyway, it's Joshua Hislop, a nice Canadian folk singer. And, you know, once in a while on the big show, we have to make room for a different kind of genius, a mad genius, a crazed, a long-haired genius. And tonight, we like to surprise you with these. We don't like to just, we're not predictable. We are a lot of things. Predictable is not one of them. And so once in a while, I like to hand it over to Matthew Soucy for what we like to call Matt's moment. Got a moment for us?
1: Oh, you ask for it. So friends, when he texted me last night, of the night before the recording, saying it was going to be a railroad theme, I think he knew exactly where I was going to go. So friends, from 1974, number one hit, produced by Todd Rundgren, the greatest rock band to ever come out of my hometown of Flint, Michigan. Yeah, here's Grand Funk Railroad doing The Locomotion. This is Stolen Moments. I'm not Stephen Stolen.

0: That's enough of that. From 1974, Grand Funk Railroad, trust me, I know, Grand Funk Railroad and their version of the Locomotion. We got to get the show back on track, back on the rails.
1: Yeah, or on track, whatever you like.
0: So thank you for that.
1: Nowhere else does this happen. Well, we hear banjo playing, B3 or organ playing, and then Grand Funk Railroad.
0: Flint's finest.
1: Yeah, don't drink the water. Is it better now?
0: You first.
1: Yeah. A little popular culture for you there. Cool stuff. One more train tune. One more. Pat Metheny. This is from the 1980s. Man, Pat Metheny's been around for 5 decades.
0: Yes.
1: At the time of this recording. Of course, these shows will live on.
0: And great recordings. Great musician.
1: You know, he... something. He's known for that 42-string Picasso guitar. It's like, I don't know if that's true or not, but it's quite a picture.
0: And he uses every string.
1: Yeah. He's like an orchestra there in his right hand.
0: Yeah.
1: It's crazy. He's won 20 Grammys in 12 different categories. So it's not like he's just like dominating any one thing.
0: You know what? He covers the field when he's at the plate.
1: And he's more than a utility player. He's no Dick Trzuski. He's no Cesar Tovar. He's got it going on. This is from a 1987 album called Still Life, and then parenthetically, Talking. You can try and figure that out. It's the Pat Metheny group, because Pat Metheny also, you know, goes rogue once in a while and plays with other artists, but his group, pretty impressive stuff. This has got, this is the most famous track from Still Life, parenthetically then Talking. There's some great brushwork to create the railroad sound in this. Here is another take of Last Train Home with the Pat Metheny group.

0: Pat Metheny Group, never a bad idea. And how about those train wheels on the brushes? Love it. That's the end of the train section. That was Last Train Home. So I think I played Noah Kahan on the show before.
1: Yes.
0: He's a famous guy. He's famous in the popular culture because he wrote that song called Hurt Somebody. Familiar with that?
1: I'm not sure.
0: Matthew is, that's not in his wheelhouse.
1: No.
0: He's got quite a wheelhouse, but that's not one of them things in there. There's a great Netflix piece on Noah Kahan as he talks a lot about his mental health problems. He's had lots of mental health problems. Happens in show business. I think it just happens, but when it happens in show business, it becomes kind of a public deal. Anyway, no shame in that. He's a big champion for that. So this is a tune called Call Your Mom. That's a nice reminder.
1: You can call your mom.
0: Well, I can. I just channel her. Yeah. Because when I can't think of a composer of a song, I'd say, Mom, do you know who wrote that song? And what would she say, Matthew?
1: Lawrence Welk.
0: Lawrence Welk. My mother thought everybody. She thought all songs were written by Lawrence Welk. That and maybe Johnny Cash. I'm not sure. I don't think she thought Lawrence Welk wrote I Walk the Line.
1: No.
0: No. At any rate, Call Your Mom. This was a single with Noah Kahan. He's joined here by another artist named Lizzie McAlpine. That's quite a name.
1: No relation to Tony McAlpine, guitarist.
0: No, I don't know. Maybe.
1: Probably not.
0: She's also an actress. She was on the Broadway in the Broadway show Floyd Collins. Not familiar with that, but you know, she's a singer, actor. Both of them young folks. This is a. When it's a solo piece, it's a little bit more grim. When it's a duo piece, it's kind of a dialogue between two people. It takes a completely different shape. Here's Call Your Mom with Noah Kahan and Lizzie McAlpine.

Call Your Mom is the tune. Not a bad idea. Maybe this will nudge you to give Mom a call. With Noah Kahan and Lizzie Alpine. We're rolling along tonight. Stolen Moments here on WFY Public Radio. I'm Stephen Stolen.

0: That's the very famous Sarah Bareilles. So that was kind of a pop section there, Matthew. Kind of pop stars.
1: Yes.
0: The kids like that.
1: Do they?
0: I don't know.
1: Okay.
0: It's pleasant enough.
1: Sure.
0: I like that Sarah Bareilles. This is the 2007 version of that song called Gravity.
1: No Defying.
0: Not John Mayer.
1: Nor that.
0: No. From an album called Little Voice.
1: Not that either.
0: No, she's got a great voice. And Sarah Bareilles, you know, was a pop singer, sang on Broadway. She's a good one. She's a good one. And really versatile. Also wrote that musical called Waitress. Words of Music by Sarah Bareilles. If you're going to do Waitress and you're not in a kind of urbane theater world, the title of the play becomes Waitress, Words of Music by Sarah Bareilles. Because Waitress by itself is like, They think of the sitcom Alice.
1: No, they think of the film Waitress.
0: Maybe they do. That's what you think of.
1: Uh-huh.
0: There you go. So anyway, it really doesn't matter because Little Voice is the album. Sarah Bareilles was the artist's lovely, lovely take on Gravity. Another one of those sort of intimate little tunes. This is a piece called, speaking of Gravity, here's Down with Gravity. This is Ben Wolfe, one of the great acoustic bass players of the world. He's on the faculty of Juilliard.
1: Isn't that where they teach?
0: Serious music. But
1: thank
0: other
1: you.
0: Things as well. And he also, amazing, obviously he's a serious classical bass player, upright bass, but he also works with Harry Connick Jr.
1: He's pretty good.
0: Diana Krall.
1: Well, she's great.
0: Swoonia, Wynton Marsalis.
1: Pretty good.
0: Yeah, this is not like somebody's, you know, uncle as the bass player. Not that there's anything wrong with that. On this track called Down with Gravity, Sullivan Fortner is at the piano. Sullivan Fortner has some Indianapolis chops, reminding you that we're Hoosier born here at Stolen Moments, and Sullivan Fortner was at that time, an American Pianist Association jazz fellow.
1: Correct.
0: He plays a lot. He plays a lot.
1: Yes, he does.
0: A lot of those guys play a lot. Pretty good deal. Joined here by Aaron Kimmel on the drums is some really nice work. Chris Lewis on the sax and Joel Ross on the vibes. I hardly ever call them vibes. I like that, vibes. Here we go, Ben Wolfe with Down with Gravity.

0: Ben Wolfe is the bass player from an album called Anytime After Now. It's Down With Gravity. So we're going to roll on almost to the top of the hour. Jamaican star Tristan Palma. So a little reggae to take us out tonight. Jamaican, this style is real dry, very clear. It's actually easier to understand the words with this artist. So this is Tristan Palma. It's not, it's Bob Marley, Jamaican stuff, which is where we go all the time. This is called Sing Jay style because he blends kind of a Jamaican traditional reggae with kind of singing over the track or speaking over the track like a DJ would. Sing Jay. I didn't know it was a thing.
1: Yep.
0: It is, especially in Jamaica, as I understand it.
1: Yes.
0: So Sing Jay style. This is Tristan Palma. This is a cool tune. She Only Loved Me for My Money. Tristan Palma.

0: interrupting the fun, because it is that time, to thank you for spending part of your evening with me, Matthew Soucy. Thank you for running the tracks over there, keeping us on the tracks, on the rails, all those things. And hope you'll be back again with me next week for another cool, fun, eclectic 59 minutes of listening right here, 90.1 FM in Indianapolis. It's WFYI Public Radio, and the program is Stolen Moments. I'm Stephen Stolen. Thanks for hanging out with us. Good night.
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4: We all suffer. We all go through hard stuff, like losing loved ones or having money problems or feeling like we just can't figure things out. And that might sound bad, but Canadian songwriter Boy Golden has been thinking about the fact that suffering is a way we are all connected, and maybe that can help us.
5: If we can base some of our empathy as empathetic people in just realizing that we're going to share a lot of suffering with those around us, maybe we can come to some better understanding of each other.
4: Coming up, Boy Golden talks about how the idea of suffering inspired music on his new album, Best of Our Possible Worlds. He also gets into some lighter stuff too, like this song and how he wrote it as the response to a challenge.
5: The friend of mine was like, I don't think you could make a cool sounding song with just A minor and E minor. And I was like, I think I could.
4: Boy Golden will perform it live along with others today. I'm Raina Duras. This is World Cafe. A long, tall, cool one might sound like a refreshing beverage, but it's not. It's a guy. Bruce Hornsby explains.

0: the title track from Boy Golden's latest album, Best of Our Possible Lives. You heard him performing that live for World Cafe. It has been such a pleasure talking to you today. Thank you so much.
1: Oh, thanks for having me. Big fan of the show, so thanks for having me.
0: Oh, thank you. I'm Rena Duras, back in a moment with more World Cafe.
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0: Getting back into your music here on World Cafe, I'm Rena Duras. Here's the song my cat Stevie could have written. And if you have a clingy pet who follows you around the house all day and always seems to want something, the chorus, "I'm going anywhere that you're going," may feel familiar. It's Rat Boys, Anywhere.

0: St. Paul and the Broken Bones singing about a delicious combo, sushi and Coca-Cola. Julia Jacklin singing about two more things that should go together but don't always. Next on World Cafe.
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0: Love and freedom. Two things that sound pretty great, right? Two things you could argue pretty much every human being wants. But sometimes love and falling in love can make you feel trapped. Your next artist, Australia's Julia Jacklin, says, "I want to love and be loved, but I also want to be free. The tension between those two things has been the central question of my life." And you can hear her exploring that tension in this song from her upcoming new album out in the fall. World Cafe, I'm Raina. This is Julia Jacklin. Get away from me. I think I'll love you soon.

0: stomping and clapping to the end of this hour of World Cafe. Edward Sharp and the Magnetic Zeros with Home. Thank you again to Boy Golden for being my guest this hour, and World Cafe senior producer Kimberly Junod for her work on that session. Thank you for the team who make this show happen. We produce it at WXPN at the University of Pennsylvania in Philadelphia. My name is Raina Duras. Thank you for listening to World Cafe from NPR.
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0: Everyone has their coping mechanisms. Coming up this hour, songs for different ways of dealing with feeling discouraged. You have a new one from Jim James about trying to see the beauty in the world when it feels ugly.

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0: Be bad. Just do it. Give in to your vices. Devin Gilfillian says so. That's his new one, Black Dog Rabbit Hole. And speaking of vices, when your next song came out, it was banned. And I will tell you more on Live from the Archives in a minute on World Cafe.
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0: I'm Raina Duras, and on Live from the Archives, it's a chance to listen back to some of that music recorded by guests live on World Cafe over the years. Now, World Cafe first went on the air in 1991, but if we'd been on air 25 years before that, you would not have heard us playing your next song. 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At the time, the Byrds denied that it was about drugs. Now, the song is allowed on the radio. Members have said, yeah, it is about drugs. And here it is, performed live on the radio. Roger McGuinn for World Cafe, 8 Miles High.

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0: You are listening to World Cafe. I'm Rena Duras. And when you hear a song, you're hearing something that started in someone's brain. And last month when Death Cab for Cutie came by the show, I asked Ben Gibbard about that and working with producer John Congleton on their new song, Punching the Flowers.
7: On every record, there's a few songs that are kind of like my babies. And I really want to get them right. And there is always this moment where the final form of the song starts to kind of reveal itself. And you have to make peace with it because it's never going to be the way you heard it in your head. But this is one of those songs that once John started kind of dialing in his settings for it, it just kind of came to life in a way that even I had not envisioned it. So I'm thrilled with how this song turned out.
0: You can find that whole session at worldcafe.org. It's Death Cab for Cutie, Punching the Flowers.

0: One from Casey Musgrave's latest album, Middle of Nowhere, Rhinestoned. Ending this episode of World Cafe with some sparkle. Thank you to our affiliates across the country for bringing this show to you and the team who makes it. We produce this show at WXPN at the University of Pennsylvania in Philadelphia. I'm Raina Duris. 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
2: Like a hammer falling down on a ladder. When Max Clark joined Wilco on the road back in 2024, he didn't realize it would lead to Jeff Tweedy producing his band's new album. But that's exactly what happened with Transmitter, the new record from Cutworms. Coming up, Cutworms play songs from Transmitter and talk about working with Jeff Tweedy. 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

0: Live streaming on WFYI is brought to you by the Idol George Museum's exhibition Cowboy Couture, The Fashion of Jerry Lee Atwood, now through August 2nd. 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
1: A couple of weeks ago, as part of the ceasefire or the interim ceasefire agreement, and as your guest was alluding or speaking about earlier, it does feel very much at the moment that it's tit for tat. When you look at the impact, however, you've got to think about who are the main purchasers of Iranian oil, and that's China and India. And the waiver was to allow oil that had already been sold to allow them to be settled and the money put into the accounts of the Iranian national treasury, so to speak. I'm simplifying here a little bit, but what this waiver does is put a pause on that. So again, if you think about it from a negotiation standpoint, can be quite useful in terms of a long-term impact. Again, these were buyers that were already in the market for Iranian oil, so it's not going to be a huge change. But overall, it leads back to what I was saying earlier about the longer it takes for the Strait of Hormuz to return to what anyone might consider as normal, if that can even happen, the more uncertainty there is about the long-term impacts of inflation on the various economies around the world.
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1: 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Today, we'll have mostly sunny skies, warm with highs up to 88, lows tonight of 68 degrees.
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1: It's 6:19 on this Wednesday morning, and you are listening to Morning Edition. We'll have a sunny and warm day today with afternoon highs around 88, lows tonight of 68 degrees. And we'll have a chance of rain tomorrow, especially in the evening. Highs on Thursday of 89, lows on Thursday evening around 70. 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
1: Enough evidence to bring suspected shooter Tyler Robinson to trial on aggravated murder charges. Sean Higgins with member station KUER was in the courtroom.
2: Robinson was dressed in plain clothes but in ankle shackles and only one hand free. He showed little emotion throughout the day, only occasionally taking notes or whispering with his defense team. He has yet to enter a plea to the charges against him, which include aggravated murder and six other counts. Yesterday, a big focus was on surveillance video taken on and near the Utah Valley University campus where Kirk was shot in September. Video recorded the day of and after the shooting. David Hull, the state's lead investigator in the case, testified the video shows Robinson arriving around 8:30 in the morning, moving around campus, and eventually escaping the scene shortly after Kirk was shot at 12:23 in the afternoon.
3: What are we seeing now?
4: Mr. Robinson lowering and jumping off of the roof of the Losi building onto the grass area, and then moving away towards Campus Drive. And he appears to be carrying some kind of an object in his hand at this time.
2: Previously, only still images and short clips of the footage were released to the public. Prosecutors and defense attorneys also sparred over the line between religion and politics. The state is claiming Robinson deliberately targeted Kirk for his political views. Defense attorney Richard Novak objected to an affidavit submitted by the prosecution. In it, a colleague of Kirk describes in detail Kirk's alleged feelings on a wide range of political and religious issues.
5: There's a constitutional concern that this type of evidence being sanctioned by the court is going to suggest to the jury pool that this is a case about religion. This is not a case about religion. The state doesn't even allege this is a case about religion. The state alleges one enhancement based on Mr. Robinson's perceptions of Mr. Kirk's political expression.
2: Utah District Judge Tony Graff provisionally admitted the affidavit, pending a final decision at a later date. He did not release it to the public. Today is expected to bring testimony from the lead law enforcement officer on the state's evidence response team. The hearing is scheduled to last through Friday. For NPR News, I'm Sean Higgins in Salt Lake City.
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0: At 19 minutes past the hour, you're listening to Morning Edition on this Wednesday morning. I'm Melissa Davis. Coming up, World Cup venues have worked to satisfy FIFA's demand that stadiums be free of logos and ads for anything other than official sponsors.
7: It's commercial logic. Official sponsors pay millions of dollars for their four-year partnership deals.
0: But the suppression of certain brands has given those brands more attention. We'll get the story in 15 minutes.
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1: It's 19 minutes past the hour on this Wednesday morning. Thank you for tuning in to Morning Edition. I'm Melissa Davis. The International Olympic Committee is paving the way for Russian athletes to compete for their country at the 2028 Olympics.
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1: The IOC restricted Russia's participation in 2023 in response to the war in Ukraine. We'll hear more in 15 minutes. Keep listening here at 90.1 WFYI.
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0: 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That's Cultural Manifesto with Kyle Long tonight at 8, followed by a Cutworms edition of World Cafe at 9. I'm Matthew Sousi. Thank you for listening, and good morning, everyone. As we approach 10:20, you're listening to 90.1 WFYI and streaming at WFYI.org.
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4: This is 1A. I'm Jen White. The year is 1753. There is no United States of America as we know it. More than a million people are living in the 13 British colonies that border the Atlantic Ocean. Among them is a young George Washington, working as a land surveyor in Virginia before becoming a military officer. Over the next few years, Washington and other British subjects will begin to question whether being ruled by the monarchy across the pond is fair for those living in what they call the New World.
5: Our citizens were fighting for freedom, for independence, and this radical idea at the time that sovereignty lies with the people.
6: To me, it seems almost like a miracle, really. I think that they felt like they had a real chance to create something brand new on this earth.
4: If you've taken a U.S. history class, you likely know most of the story from there. The Revolutionary War, the Declaration of Independence, the Constitution, and George Washington becomes the first president of the United States of America.
7: To say we're going to overthrow our masters, or people acting like our masters, that was significant. I'm still in awe at what they put on the line and were willing to give up their lives so that they could have this freedom.
8: It was worth it to them to pursue independence, and that in so doing, they were affecting human history.
4: But a new five-part historical docuseries out now from Netflix suggests there's more left to learn. It dives deep into the events that led to the nation's founding and the decades immediately after. It's called The American Experiment, and it poses a timely question. Can a self-governing democracy endure? Today on 1A, we continue our coverage of America's 250th year by asking what lessons we can take from the nation's founding to light the country's path ahead. Joining us now from California is the director of The American Experiment, Brian Knappenberger. Brian, thanks for joining us.
9: Thank you very much for having me.
4: Also with us is Alexis Coe. She's an author, presidential historian, and a senior fellow at the bipartisan think tank New America. Alexis, welcome.
10: Thank you.
4: And we want to hear from you, too. If you've watched The American Experiment, what did you think of the series? If you haven't, what role do you think the story of the country's founding should play in how we practice democracy today? Email us at 1a@wamu.org. So this past weekend, the U.S. celebrated its semi-quincentennial, marking 250 years since its founding. And there are already so many historical retellings of the nation's founding and its aftermath. Brian, where does this docuseries fit?
9: Well, we set out to try to understand, when we started this, we were thinking about this incredible anniversary that

0: The message from manufacturers to workers has long been, miss too many shifts and you are out. One company, though, is enticing part-time workers to supplement a dwindling workforce.
1: That way I can spend time with the grandkids, and my mama's real sick, so I'm having to take care of her, too.
0: I'm Mary Louise Kelly. How flexible work is keeping a Georgia factory humming on All Things Considered from NPR News.
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0: 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One company, though, is enticing part-time workers to supplement a dwindling workforce.
1: That way I can spend time with the grandkids, and my mom is real sick, so I'm having to take care of her, too.
0: I'm Mary Louise Kelly. 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
2: 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I'm Matthew Soucy. 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
1: This week on Echoes of Indiana Avenue, we'll share the final episode in our three-part tribute to Cecil Hunt, an unsung Naptown percussionist known for his work with Funk Incorporated. On this edition, we'll share never-before-heard live recordings featuring Cecil's work in the Indianapolis jazz scene of the 1980s. Thursday night at 8 on WFYI

0: The message from manufacturers to workers has long been, miss too many shifts and you are out. One company, though, is enticing part-time workers to supplement a dwindling workforce.
1: That way I can spend time with the grandkids, and my mom is real sick, so I'm having to take care of her, too.
0: I'm Mary Louise Kelly. How flexible work is keeping a Georgia factory humming, on All Things Considered from NPR News.
2: 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I'm Matthew Soucy. 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

0: Live from NPR News in Boston, I'm Steve Brown. President Trump is warning Iran that the U.S. is preparing for another night of strikes. His comments come just hours after he said the ceasefire was over following Iranian attacks on American military sites in the Gulf. Trump threatened today to strike Iran's civil infrastructure, including electric plants and desalinization plants, and to seize Karg Island with its oil infrastructure. He said the strikes are continued retaliation for Iranian attacks on commercial ships in the Strait of Hormuz. Meanwhile, oil prices are rising and stock markets are falling worldwide after the president raised doubts about the temporary truce in the war with Iran. The price for a barrel of Brent crude climbed nearly 5% to top $77. The Nasdaq, Dow, and S&P 500 all suffered losses in the opening hours of trading today. The questions surrounding Democrat Graham Plattner have left a crucial U.S. Senate race unsettled just months before the midterm elections. Plattner was accused by a former girlfriend of rape, leading Democrats to call on him to step down. Plattner has denied the allegation. The main Democratic Party has not said how it plans to go about selecting a possible successor. Maine law would require him to step aside by Monday for a replacement to be considered. 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

0: The message from manufacturers to workers has long been, miss too many shifts and you are out. One company, though, is enticing part-time workers to supplement a dwindling workforce.
1: That way I can spend time with the grandkids, and my mom is real sick, so I'm having to take care of her, too.
0: I'm Mary Louise Kelly. 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
6: It's Here and Now. 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
1: 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I'm Jacob Keebler. When we reach 6 o'clock, we'll turn our attention to The Daily, an award-winning show from The New York Times. Today on The Daily, how the drama in Maine over embattled Senate Democratic hopeful Graham Platner will shape the composition of the next Senate. A lot of people want to know what's going on in Kentucky as well. We'll probably have some details on that as our shows continue throughout the course of the day and on tomorrow as well. 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
6: 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I'm Mary Louise Kelly.
0: And I'm Scott Detrow. There will be no prison time for former Milwaukee County Judge Hannah Dugan. She was convicted in December of obstructing immigration agents as they attempted to arrest an undocumented defendant outside her courtroom. Instead, at today's sentencing hearing, a federal judge said Dugan must pay a $5,000 fine. Mayon Silver from member station WUWM reports.
7: This case stemmed from an April 2025 hearing in Dugan's courtroom. That's when an undocumented immigrant, Eduardo Flores Ruiz, was set to appear on misdemeanor domestic violence charges. Federal agents came to arrest him in the courthouse, and Dugan sent them to the chief judge's office. She let Flores Ruiz out a private door into a restricted hallway, and he was arrested outside after a brief foot chase. He has since been deported. A month later, it was Dugan being arrested in handcuffs and charged. During her trial in December, a jury found her guilty of obstructing a proceeding, a felony, and not guilty of concealing an individual to prevent arrest, a misdemeanor. Dugan later resigned from her job amid threats of impeachment from Republican lawmakers. Dugan's defense attorneys had argued that courthouse policy on immigration arrests was unsettled, and that President Donald Trump's administration was making an example of Dugan so that judges would get in line with its immigration crackdown. Prosecutors said that judges can't disregard the law for personal beliefs, and that Dugan's actions made Flores Ruiz's arrest more dangerous. They asked that she be sentenced to 15 to 21 months in prison. However, federal judge Lynn Edelman said Dugan's actions were a momentary deviation from an otherwise law-abiding life and not for personal gain. He ordered the former judge to pay a $5,000 fine. Dugan's defense attorney Jason Luzak said it was the right call.
8: She's lost so much throughout this process. The collateral consequences to her were great, and we appreciate that the judge took that into consideration whenever he sentenced her to a fine only in this case.
7: It's rare for a sitting judge to be charged with a crime. And Wisconsin defense attorney Tony Cotton notes that federal judge Edelman had the opportunity to grant defense motions and dismiss this case, but he didn't do that.
9: He felt that the motion shouldn't carry the day, that there was enough evidence here to go in front of a jury. So he respected that system and he allowed that process to play out.
7: Meanwhile, Dugan's attorney said they'll appeal her conviction. For NPR News, I'm Mayan Silver in Milwaukee.
6: opera has historically been dominated by white composers. More black artists are being recognized now, but stories that center black characters still often fail to gain traction with both performing companies and audiences. This summer, the nation's second oldest opera company is trying to change that with the Black Opera Project. 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

0: Lullaby is the Tut word for love. So in order to say I love you, you say I lullaby yako you. And that means I love you in Tut.
1: Cincinnati Opera is hoping the crowds love it too. While Lullaby will be performed in Cincinnati's famed Music Hall, artistic director Mirages says all three operas in the Black Opera Project are being designed so they can be scaled for grand opera houses or smaller venues.
2: I hope that the example that we are giving will be taken up by other companies in the most simple way of producing these operas, but also perhaps to spur more exploration of communities and members of our society whose stories have not been told.
1: And create a pipeline for new Black talent. For NPR News, I'm Tana Weingartner in Cincinnati.
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5: 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Temps to about 70. Tomorrow, we could see 90 again and sunny skies. Like a hammer
6: falling down on a ladder. When Max Clark joined Wilco on the road back in 2024, he didn't realize it would lead to Jeff Tweedy producing his band's new album. But that's exactly what happened with Transmitter, the new record from Cutworms. Coming up, Cutworms play songs from Transmitter and talk about working with Jeff Tweedy. That's on the next World Cafe.
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9: It's a total disastrous mess for Democrats, but there is a silver lining that a lot of Democrats are seeing, which is that Graham Plattner, before this scandal, was looking like a wounded candidate.
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13: Live from NPR News in Washington, I'm Ryland Barton. The U.S. military says it's carrying out another round of strikes on Iran after Iran attacked ships in the Strait of Hormuz earlier this week. Earlier today, President Trump said Iranian attacks signaled the end of the ceasefire. Meanwhile, President Trump is heading back to the U.S. after attending the NATO summit in Turkey this week. He capped off his visit with a few parting shots at some U.S. allies and largely deflected questions about the future of the Iran war. NPR Deepa Shivaram reports.
14: Trump declared that the memorandum of understanding signed between the U.S. and Iran just 3 weeks ago is now over. The conflict never fully subsided, but now Trump is threatening to hit civilian infrastructure in Iran, which experts have warned could constitute a war crime. Before departing Ankara, Trump held a lengthy press conference defending the war as a success. He said conflict would end soon without providing any details.
15: Anything that happens is going to be over very quickly. And we'll only make it safer, including for oil.
14: His two-day trip also included a one-on-one meeting with Ukrainian leader Volodymyr Zelensky, where Trump said Ukraine could have a license to make their own Patriot missiles to help defend against Russia. Deepa Shivaram, NPR News.
13: A team of doctors and bioethicists is raising the prospect that surgeons could ethically obtain organs while euthanizing patients who wish to end their lives. NPR's Rob Stein reports the idea raises many concerns.
16: In an article published in the New England Journal of Medicine, the authors lay out their views for something they dubbed death by organ donation. That would involve ending the lives of patients who request euthanasia by removing their organs. Euthanasia is legal in some countries, but it isn't in the U.S. The idea is that allowing euthanasia for patients who want to end their lives and be organ donors, this could provide more usable organs for transplantation. Some bioethicists say death by organ donation could be ethical, but others condemn the idea, saying it's unethical and dangerous. Rob Stein, NPR News.
13: Stock markets slumped today with the Dow closing down nearly 600 points as tensions between the U.S. and Iran flared up again. As NPR's Rafael Nam reports, inflation is one of the top concerns.
17: The resumption of attacks between the countries threatened to keep inflation elevated as energy prices spike again. And it increases the chances the Federal Reserve may have to raise interest rates. But it's not going to be an easy call. Minutes from the last central bank meeting out today showed policymakers are divided. They could raise interest rates to deal with inflation if they think it will stay high, but that's hard to know. And one wrinkle is that the labor market is also showing signs of cooling down. And normally, that's not an ideal time to be raising interest rates. Rafael Nam, NPR News.
13: This is NPR.
18: With your Indiana state and local news, I'm Samantha Horton. The State Board of Accounts is now finished recounting three close state legislative primary races. The Indiana Recount Commission will now verify the numbers and schedule public meetings to consider candidate objections. One of the most closely watched races is Senate District 23, which includes West Lafayette. Incumbent State Senator Spencer Deary voted against redistricting, and he was only three votes ahead of Trump-backed challenger Paula Copenhaver. After Governor Mike Braun objected to an AES Indiana rate hike, a regulatory commissioner who approved it resigned. Zach Castle reports applications for the vacant seat were due Tuesday, the same deadline for a petition to rehear or reconsider the AES rate case.
19: The Indiana Utility Regulatory Commission approved a $71 million rate increase. Critics say the June decision didn't take affordability into account. The nominating committee will interview select candidates next week. Governor Mike Braun called for commission applicants, quote, who will keep ratepayers front and center. The commission is made up of the same five members who voted on the rate hike. It will conduct its review as the hiring process plays out. I'm Zach Castle in Indianapolis.
18: A Bloomington resident is the first pediatric leukemia patient in the world to receive a successful stem cell transplant from a deceased donor. 14-year-old Noah Britt was diagnosed with acute myeloid leukemia toward the end of last summer. Dr. Jody Skiles of Riley Hospital for Children says Britt was referred for a standard stem cell transplant, but it was unsuccessful. Skiles says a family donor was not possible, and another living donor stem cell transplant would take up to 6 weeks. She says Britt was at high risk of getting an infection and dying, creating an immediate need. Enter Ostium Health's HOPE program, which provides patients with urgent allogenic bone marrow transplant from deceased donors.
20: It really just expands the pool of donor options so that truly anybody that needs a transplant can get a transplant and can get it on the timeline that they need it.
18: Skiles says it's been about 4 months since Britt has received the transplant and he's doing well. I'm Samantha Horton.
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22: From the New York Times, I'm Michael Barbaro. This is The Daily. Today, the implosion of Graham Plattner's campaign for U.S. Senate, the battle over who should replace him on the ballot, and the identity crisis it has laid bare inside the Democratic Party. I spoke with two of my colleagues national political correspondents Lisa Lair and Shane Goldmacher. It's Wednesday, July 8th. Lisa and Shane, thank you for making time in the middle of a very big, very live story.
0: Thanks for having us.
1: Yeah, thank you.
22: We are talking to you around 4:30 p.m. on Tuesday, and I want to let listeners know exactly when we're talking because this is a story that's changing a lot hour by hour. But at this very moment, it pretty much appears that it's a question of when rather than if Graham Plattner ends his Democratic campaign for U.S. Senate in Maine, which is a race and a seat that could determine the overall control of the entire Senate this fall, which obviously has all kinds of implications, including the fate of President Trump's agenda for the rest of his second term. Do I have that when, not if calculation correct?
1: That seems exactly right at this point. There are basically no major Democratic individuals or groups that are still actively supporting Graham Plattner. There's been nobody who has spoken up for him since this allegation, and in fact, the people most supportive of him, probably most notably, including Bernie Sanders, today came out and said, it's time for him to step aside.
22: Just catalog for me, Lisa, some of the people who have, in the past day or so, told Graham Plattner, it's over.
0: We're talking about everybody from the Maine Democratic Party to the head of the state Senate in Maine to their gubernatorial nominee to Senator Chuck Schumer, who's the head of Democrats in the Senate, to Senator Kirsten Gillibrand, who controls the Senate campaign committee, to Zohran Mamdani, to Elizabeth Warren. So this was a sentiment that really went across a party that really doesn't agree on all that much when it comes to strategy or policy. But on this one issue, that Graham Plattner has to go, everyone seemed to agree.
1: And it wasn't just all the people, it was the money. The groups that control the money that has been reserved in ads in this race said no more money for Graham Plattner if he is still the nominee. And if there's no money, there's no competing against Susan Collins, who has tens of millions of dollars reserved already.
22: Okay, Lisa, let's talk about how the Plattner campaign reached this crisis point. And you know this story almost better than anyone because a few weeks back, you and Katie Glick came on the show to talk about the reporting you both did that in many ways started this all. You were looking into allegations about Plattner's treatment of women. You had spoken with several of his former girlfriends. That story has since evolved and gotten us, I think, to this moment.
0: Right. So we had spoken to six women who had previously been in relationships with Graham Plattner. Three of them described unsettling incidents that at times felt physically violent or menacing towards them. One of those women who we had spoken to, a woman named Jenny Rasico, who is a Democrat who lives in Maine, after we spoke to her, she came forward with much more explosive allegations.
22: Which were what?
0: Basically, in interviews both with Politico and then CNN, she said that Graham Plattner sexually assaulted her.
2: It was at the end of 2021.
0: She says that they were in a relationship for 2 years or so, on and off.
2: It was a night where him and I were texting back and forth, and he had taken something that I said as an invitation. And I said, no, don't come over. Like half an hour later, I heard a noise outside my door, and then he came in.
0: He came over uninvited, let himself into her house.
2: And I was laying on the couch. It was probably pretty late at night, and I was already ready for bed. I just wasn't in bed. And I looked at him, and I remember this very specific look in his eyes. And I could smell alcohol, and I was like, this is different. He is heavily intoxicated.
0: And she said he started climbing on top of her and trying to be intimate with her.
2: And I remember just at first being like, hey, I'm not into this. Like, don't, I'm not in the mood. Like, don't.
0: She says that she told him to stop and said, no, no. But he kept going.
23: Is there any way that he thought this was consensual or no? Just because
2: I don't believe that you can think that that scenario is consensual. I mean, when somebody in the middle of it says, don't touch me, like, that's obviously not consensual.
11: She claims he raped her.
0: She claims he raped her. And, you know, when she spoke to us earlier, she had described on the record what she called reckless and unsettling behavior by Graham Plattner. But she also spoke to us off the record, and we honored that agreement. She has since told Politico and later CNN that she didn't go public with the specific assault at the time because she didn't want to be known as a rape victim. But as she watched him continue to be in the race, and she watched the reaction to our story, and she also connected with a woman who was involved with helping survivors of sexual assault tell their story, she decided she wanted to come forward and give this more detailed account.
11: Lisa, what has Graham Plattner said about this specific allegation?
0: Well, he released a video.
3: I wanted to directly address the troubling, serious, and false allegations against me.
0: And he denied that this sexual encounter was non-consensual.
3: Any accusation of non-consensual behavior is categorically false.
0: He didn't deny the encounter itself, just that it, basically that it was an assault. But he did also acknowledge the potential political implications of this.
3: Regardless of the inaccuracy of the reporting, but mindful of the political reality it will inflict, we are taking the time to reflect on the best path forward for the state that I love, the people that I love, the movement I belong to, and the goal of defeating Susan Collins.
0: And he said that he was taking a step back from his campaign to reflect, which then, of course, prompted the deluge of calls.
1: And you have to put in context all the other things that Graham Plattner has survived so far, which is the accusation that he knowingly had a Nazi tattoo, a tattoo he has since had covered up, all of the Reddit posts that came out that would, in normal circumstances, potentially sink a candidate.
11: We'll be right back. 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
22: I'm Michael Barbaro. This is The Daily. The implosion of Graham Plattner's campaign for U.S. Senate. I spoke with two of my colleagues, national political correspondents Lisa Lair and Shane Goldmacher.
1: So both Lisa and I have done reporting that shows that he seems to be aware of the political reality around him, but the campaign's discussions are about shaping the field after his exit, making sure making sure that somebody who is aligned with his ideological movement becomes the nominee, that the Democratic Party doesn't pick an insider who is opposed to his view that was aligned with Bernie Sanders and the sort of left-wing ideology that he was pushing, to have an expansive view of government to help the working class.
11: So despite being engulfed in this scandal, he wants to play a big role in picking his replacement. Is that right? And is that a reasonable request?
0: Well, he and his team believe they have leverage in this race. Their argument is that they were turning out thousands of Maine voters to these town hall meetings that was happening all over the state, that they really energized the base of the Democratic Party behind their bid, and that to win a general election, no matter who the Democratic nominee is, Democrats in Maine will need those people. Mm-hmm. But, you know, it's an open question over how much leverage he really has. Like, do Maine Democrats want to be taking advice from someone who left them in this position?
1: I mean, yeah, I don't think you can talk about this without describing the timing, which is the Democratic Party and Graham Plattner have 1 week to get him off the ballot because there's this hard deadline of July 13th for him to withdraw and be replaced on the ballot by a different Democrat. And it is a pretty audacious thing to say, I'm being accused of rape and I'm going to try to shape my successor in this race. But to the extent that he does have leverage, it's because of this deadline. Because until then, he's the nominee. And if he doesn't get out, he will remain the nominee.
6: Because he could, in theory, just sit there, not drop out, and make life very, very miserable for the Democratic Party. But let's just play with the idea that the party is going to maybe be in conversation with him and find some mutually agreeable way of picking his successor. What might that look like?
0: Look, one of his concerns that I think is shared more broadly across the Democratic Party is the specter of the Biden-Harris replacement. That is major scar tissue in the Democratic psyche among consultants, among elected officials, among voters. How that process played out has left a lingering sense of distrust in the party that's, you know, really pervaded into the race we're in now. And so I think there is a real awareness of wanting to have Maine voters and really Democratic voters across the country feel that his successor was chosen by some form of Democratic process.
6: Because when Biden yielded to Harris, there was no role for Democratic voters. It was kind of a smoky backroom situation.
0: It was kind of a smoky backroom situation. You know, people came out and they endorsed Harris very, very quickly, and she just sort of became the new nominee. And I think that just left a lot of concern and a lot of mistrust in the party. And it's part of the reason the party has struggled still to this day with, you know, negative views of their brand, which, you know, as our poll showed last month, could potentially hurt them in these midterm elections.
6: Right. Arguably, it's one of the reasons why someone like Graham Plattner did so well in this race to begin with. There's so much residual distrust of the Democratic establishment.
1: Yeah. Let's wonk out in Maine for like 1 minute, which is there were two races that National Democrats tried to intervene in Maine this year. One was Graham Plattner's race, where the party apparatus backed the two-term governor, Janet Mills, whose campaign got so little traction, she dropped out a month before the primary. There was a second race also, which is the key House seat in Maine, where again, National Democrats picked a favored candidate. They intervened, tried to support this person, and that candidate also lost an important Democratic primary. So the voters of Maine have shown they are unhappy with getting kinds of directions for national Democratic leaders. And Plattner and people around Plattner see him as a part of that movement. Even if he is gone, they want that somehow to live on. The challenge is, given who he is at this moment, is his presence in negotiating that helpful to finding another person? That's not at all clear.
0: And there's another challenge, too, that Graham Plattner, as we said, has to be out of the race by July 13th. Someone else needs to be the nominee by July 27th. There's not a lot of time, and it's totally unclear how you get from where we are now to where the party needs to end up at by the 27th of July.
6: That's not a lot of time.
0: Right. And let's keep in mind, we are less than 4 months away from Election Day. So this is a moment in any midterm race where literally every single day matters. So they're also sort of costing themselves political momentum, political opportunity in a way for every single day the party does not have a firm nominee in this crucial, crucial Senate race.
6: What are some of the ideas being kicked around for a process of picking Plattner's successor that would avoid a Biden-Harris kind of scenario so far?
1: Yeah, there are a bunch of things. Two that I've heard the most about. One is coming up with some kind of convention where you would select delegates and those delegates would then pick the nominee. Another is having a statewide caucus where everybody, actual people can go vote.
6: Like another primary.
1: Like basically another primary, but hosted by the state
6: party. In the middle of the summer.
1: As those discussions are happening, what we're seeing is the fissures inside the Democratic coalition ideologically just explode right now. The left is saying we have to have somebody like one of us, like Plattner, given their successes in these primaries. And the party establishment, the old guard is looking at this like, guys, you got this and look what we ended up with. Can we not do that again? Maybe we don't want a, you know, working class, fresh face who's never held elected office, who we don't know about their past. Maybe we want an elected official who has a long record, who we're familiar with, who has proven that they can win the kind of votes you need to win an election. And the big arguments that are happening about, like, where should the Democratic Party go? They're happening really intensely in Maine right now.
6: Right.
0: Yeah. And our listeners can't see us, of course, but I was...
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0: Live streaming on WFYI is brought to you by the Idlejorg Museum's exhibition, Cowboy Couture, The Fashion of Jerry Lee Atwood, now through August 2nd. 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
1: We do not yet have a front runner. We definitely have a lot of people raising their hands or saying, I'm fielding phone calls. Sort of leading the field is three candidates who ran for governor in Maine this year, all of whom lost that primary. Troy Jackson, who had Bernie Sanders' endorsement in the primary. You have Nirav Shah, who is a Maine public health official who actually finished second in the primary. And then you have Shenna Bellows, who is the Secretary of State, all of whom could conceivably run. You have the Plattner world sort of thinking about other allies, like a state representative. Then you have the people who were in the Senate race who exited when it became clear it was Plattner versus Mills. A brewery owner named Dan Kleben, who had declared and then exited the race. Jordan Wood, who had run for Senate, then ran for House, lost the House race.
2: I'm just going to interrupt to say, because this is a lot of names to absorb, these do not seem like household names who would catch fire in a few weeks.
3: Well, there is one household name, Michael. Patrick Dempsey, McDreamy, the actor, the pride of Maine is on the list. You know, I'm not sure how serious that bit is at all, although he was tossed about in one of these polls that was sent out to Maine voters at one point. But I think that his inclusion really gives you a sense of where the state of things are.
2: Chaotic.
3: Chaotic, yes.
2: Okay. Is it possible the state's governor, Democrat Janet Mills, who was seen by the establishment as the logical person to have beaten Graham Plattner, she didn't, she might just suddenly become the nominee?
3: I mean, there's always a chance, but I think it's a pretty hard case to make, given that she exited the race because she said she couldn't raise enough money, she wasn't making any traction in the polls, and didn't even make it to primary day.
1: She's come up in precisely zero of the phone calls that I've had with people about who is the likeliest to replace Plattner at this point.
2: Okay. Given the turmoil on the Democratic side of this race now, and the reality that Susan Collins has been the United States Senator in Maine for a very long time, how should we think about both sides' odds in this race and how they have just changed in the last few days?
1: So right now, it's a total disastrous mess for Democrats. But there is a silver lining that a lot of Democrats are seeing, which is that Graham Plattner, before this scandal, was looking like a wounded candidate. The New York Times just did a series of polls in all of the key Senate battleground states that Democrats are trying to flip to take the majority. And Plattner scored worse than all the other Democrats on some of the most important questions of character, whether you are the right moral values to be a leader. And Susan Collins was among the highest scoring people. And so there are a lot of Democrats saying, hey, this might be messy now, but we have a chance for a fresh start in a state that Kamala Harris won in 2024, in a state that leans Democratic. You don't need a movement leader like Graham Plattner, somebody who has a particular charisma. You might just need
2: a generic
1: Joe
2: Democrat.
1: Schmo, generic Democrat, can beat Susan Collins. Now, that might be a little ambitious given how many races Susan Collins has won. She's beaten an awful lot of Democrats in the past, in good years for Democrats, in bad years for Democrats. But this does not look like a good year for the Republican Party. And the Democrats are excited about the possibility of starting over at this point.
3: And I think Democrats are looking for people who are willing to fight. And I think there's a pervasive sense among the party's base that Democrats haven't stood up in the past strong enough to Trump and haven't spoken out strong enough for their values. But the issue is finding people who meet their criteria of authenticity, of fighting, but also can be electable by a general electorate in battleground states. It's a challenge.
1: I think there's a push to find fighters of the political system, not just of Republicans, but saying everything that has kept you economically where you are needs to be overturned. I'm not just going to fight Donald Trump. I'm going to fight to overturn the oligarchs, as Bernie Sanders likes to say, or the Democratic Party, or the Democratic Party donors, or the corporate class, right? It's picking villains and fighting those villains and making it not just Trump.
2: Well, Shane, Lisa, thank you both very much. Appreciate it.
1: Thank you.

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1: President Trump says the ceasefire with Iran is over. The U.S. launched retaliatory strikes on Tuesday, and Trump is threatening to hit the country again.
2: If we make a deal with Iran, I'm not sure that will stick.
1: What's next in the war with Iran? 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
1: 12 minutes before 8 o'clock in the start of Cultural Manifesto with Kyle Long. 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I'm Jacob Keebler. Former Milwaukee County Circuit Court Judge Hannah Dugan appeared in federal court for sentencing today. She was convicted of obstructing ICE agents as they tried to arrest an undocumented immigrant. We'll get details on that story next. 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WFYI.org/news has news headlines from around the region, and there's no paywall.
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13: From NPR News, this is All Things Considered. I'm Mary Louise Kelly.
0: And I'm Scott Detrow. There will be no prison time for former Milwaukee County Judge Hannah Dugan. She was convicted in December of obstructing immigration agents as they attempted to arrest an undocumented defendant outside her courtroom. Instead, at today's sentencing hearing, a federal judge said Dugan must pay a $5,000 fine. 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
14: This case stemmed from an April 2025 hearing in Dugan's courtroom. That's when an undocumented immigrant, Eduardo Flores Ruiz, was set to appear on misdemeanor domestic violence charges. Federal agents came to arrest him in the courthouse, and Dugan sent them to the chief judge's office. She led Flores Ruiz out a private door into a restricted hallway, and he was arrested outside after a brief foot chase. He has since been deported. A month later, it was Dugan being arrested in handcuffs and charged. During her trial in December, a jury found her guilty of obstructing a proceeding, a felony, and not guilty of concealing an individual to prevent arrest, a misdemeanor. Dugan later resigned from her job amid threats of impeachment from Republican lawmakers. Dugan's defense attorneys had argued that courthouse policy on immigration arrests was unsettled, and that President Donald Trump's administration was making an example of Dugan so that judges would get in line with its immigration crackdown. Prosecutors said that judges can't disregard the law for personal beliefs, and that Dugan's actions made Flores Ruiz's arrest more dangerous. They asked that she be sentenced to 15 to 21 months in prison. However, federal judge Lynn Edelman said Dugan's actions were a momentary deviation from an otherwise law-abiding life and not for personal gain. He ordered the former judge to pay a $5,000 fine. Dugan's defense attorney Jason Luzak said it was the right call.
15: She's lost so much throughout this process. The collateral consequences to her were great, and we appreciate that the judge took that into consideration whenever he sentenced her to a fine only in this case.
14: It's rare for a sitting judge to be charged with a crime. And Wisconsin defense attorney Tony Cotton notes that federal judge Edelman had the opportunity to grant defense motions and dismiss this case, but he didn't do that.
16: He felt that the motion shouldn't carry the day, that there was enough evidence here to go in front of a jury. So he respected that system and he allowed that process to play out.
14: Meanwhile, Dugan's attorney said they'll appeal her conviction. For NPR News, I'm Mayan Silver in Milwaukee.
0: All
13: opera has historically been dominated by white composers. More black artists are being recognized now, but stories that center black characters still often fail to gain traction with both performing companies and audiences. This summer, the nation's second oldest opera company is trying to change that with the Black Opera Project. 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
6: One of the most well-known operas featuring black characters is George Gershwin's Porgy and Bess.

0: Lullaby is the Tut word for love. So in order to say I love you, you say I lullaby yako you. And that means I love you in Tut.
1: Cincinnati Opera is hoping the crowds love it too. While Lalo Vavi will be performed in Cincinnati's famed Music Hall, artistic director Mirages says all three operas in the Black Opera Project are being designed so they can be scaled for grand opera houses or smaller venues.
2: I hope that the example that we are giving will be taken up by other companies in the most simple way of producing these operas, but also perhaps to spur more exploration of communities and members of our society whose stories have not been told.
1: And create a pipeline for new Black talent. For NPR News, I'm Tana Weingartner in Cincinnati.
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5: 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Sunshine in the forecast tomorrow until the rain arrives, then showers through Friday.
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